0: in your frequencies, and with those variable frequency, the being able to handle all the different voltage and stuff, and it turns everything into DC. It kind of
1: just get a power supply, a ton of supply with a very good regulator, and I'm trying to think of what it's called, the for filtering the AC coming in.
2: Yeah, I,
1: besides the filter,
2: it it has a couple of different terms. It for most things it does not matter. I want to say there are a few things where it really does still matter. Give me a second. I'm gonna mute some speakers. I hear noises I should not be hearing.
0: Yeah, just a moment.
1: Are those kids maybe? So who got the car?
3: I drove it until I blew the engine up.
0: So Ken, I'm only to the part where he starts working at CGC, so don't give me any spoilers past that.
1: I'm just getting to the part where he talks about the loan.
0: Oh, okay, I'm past that. I'm on page 200.
1: You've had more time than I just started last night.
3: Wow.
0: Well, you're catching up really fast.
3: You're going to be, if you keep at that pace, you're going to be done before Monday.
1: I usually finish a book in 2 or 3 days.
0: You're either reading really fast or you got more free time than I do.
3: Both.
0: Or both.
1: For a while there, it was both, because I'd finish a book beginning of the week, then the end of the week, switch over and start looking for topics to talk about.
0: The book, DP Pantera, is Rob's book, Trailer Part to Technology Leader. And it's on sale. But I'm sure you'll hear more about it later in the show.
2: Mm-hmm.
1: But I'm not sure. I'm still trying to determine how it compares to the book I recommended a couple of weeks ago.
3: Well, that's a compliment. I don't remember which book you recommended, but if you have to think about it, that's pretty good then.
2: All right.
0: The last book I read was called Algorithm, and I really liked it. It's about kind of optimizing systems. It's, you know, those that it's for about a guy who worked at some of Elon's stuff, and I mean, it's not about Elon, but how this other person solved problems and stuff at like Tesla and things like that. And if you get hung up on Elon, I think it's not going to help, but it's actually how you optimize systems, manufacturing, how you look at problems.
2: I think we can probably make that a little bit more general and say, if you really get hung up on Elon, you're just going to have a bad time. You should move on. And
0: yeah, that's probably true. But it's not about him, really. It's the processes. So I highly recommend it.
1: Well, I also recommend the, I'm trying to think of the full title, the one about Heracles.
2: That went a very different direction. Got some whiplash in that, Ken.
0: Yeah, I was going to say, I'm just keeping my mouth shut. And
2: you've been reading Rob's book.
3: He hasn't even got to that part yet.
0: Okay, one flaw about the book real quick. You didn't even talk about how you met your wife or any... It's just, and then I got married. You didn't at least throw in, oh, I met somebody. And I know it's about the technology, but you could have at least had it.
1: So there's no competition with 50 Shades of Grey.
2: I mean, he may not have had permission from his wife to talk about her in the book. Anyway, let's go ahead and get to the show. All of this other nonsense going on. We got Linux to talk about. Come on. All right, here we go. Hey, folks, it is Saturday, and it is time for

0: not Floss Weekly, but it's the Untitled Linux. So I'm actually going to do that again. Hey, editors, time out. Cut it there. That's not where we're going to do it. take two. Hey, folks, it is Saturday, and it is time for the Untitled Linux Show. That's where a bunch of us nerds get together, and we talk about the Linux kernel and hardware and software and all the cool stuff going on in the world of Linux desktops and technology. It is not just me. We've got the crew, the roundup, the panel of experts. Anyway, we've got Ken, and we've got Rob, and we've got Jeff, and we've got some stuff to talk about, some exciting stuff, some neat stuff. A little bit of unfortunate stuff, but we'll get to that. We're going to let Rob go first, actually. Good. And then we're going to let Jeff go first because he's the one that was going to say something.
1: Well, I was just going to say, you know, panel experts, we're each legends in our own mind.
0: I could say the panel of talking heads. That we obviously are.
2: And yes. Some of us are legends in other people's minds. You could figure out who those
3: it's
2: people
3: hard
2: are.
3: To be humble.
0: It's hard to be humble when you're this great. No, there's a show title in
3: every way.
0: There's a show title in there. Let's workshop that. Anyway, Rob, we let you go first with the stories. Take it away.
2: All right. So imagine rebooting your virtualization host to load a new Linux kernel, and the virtual machines keep running through the whole thing. If you manage servers, you could probably already picture the maintenance window you'd like to get back. That's the idea behind Orphaned VMs, an experimental Linux patch series from Google engineer Pasha Tatashin. The work aims to keep virtual machines executing while the host kernel goes offline for coordinated updates. The prototype has been tested on Intel, AMD, and ARM server hardware. The interesting part is how it works. The system preserves the virtual machine's memory and essential state and keeps selected physical CPU cores running through the workloads. A small component called the caretaker handles certain operations that would normally require the host to still be running. Meanwhile, other cores bring up the replacement kernel, which can then take back management once it's booted. Or once the kernel's running again, the new kernel, or updated, or whatever it is. This uses a controlled kernel handover through kexec with the hardware remaining powered on. From an administration standpoint, the potential is huge. Think about everything surrounding a maintenance window, notifying users, coordinating schedules, moving workloads, and checking that services came back up correctly, at least in more of an enterprise environment. And maybe in your home lab if you're running things and your family doesn't want your network to go down. But even when the update itself takes minutes, managing the disruption can become an entire project. My hope is that technology like this could make security updates easier to deploy promptly. When applying a kernel fix creates less disruption, there's less pressure to postpone it until the next convenient outage window. And if this eventually reaches everyday virtualization platforms, I'd love to see what it could do for smaller businesses or home labs running a single host. There are some significant catches. For example, keeping a VM CPU executing doesn't automatically mean its storage and networking remain functional. Operations that still depend on the missing host can stall, and host-dependent emulated devices are a known limitation of the current initial design. The developer also explicitly describes these patches as an early proof of concept, nowhere near production ready. But this is exactly the kind of Linux development that gets my attention. Faster patching, fewer service interruptions, and potentially fewer evening spent babysitting maintenance. So I'm happy to let the kernel developers do some incredibly complicated stuff if it's going to make my life easier and simpler.
0: This is really fascinating, actually. There's like two layers to this, and you touched on this, but I want to dig into this more. There's two layers to this. One is, I guess three. There's many things came to mind when you were talking about this. One is One is, when you do this, you're not going to be doing a full system boot the way that you normally do, because part of that is initializing your CPU and all those things. You're just switching out the kernel. And then there's also, like, this is just incredibly, it's impressive, but it's also, like, really hard to get this right, because it's processor black magic, really, to get it to do this thing that you're asking it to do. You know, conceptually, if you sort of understand the way virtual machines work with the hardware extensions, conceptually, it's like, yes, that should be possible, but there's a reason nobody has tried to do this before now. And then the other thing that you don't immediately think of that you called out is, like, does your network go down? Does your hard drive go down? Like, how much of the stuff on the underlying machine that your VMs depend upon are going to go down when your kernel stops turning? And it's incredibly challenging problem. But you can obviously understand, anybody that's run VMs and had to do updates of the underlying system, you immediately understand why this would be huge for your data center or your home lab, whichever it is that you're running.
2: I know my home lab, last time I rebooted, it was up for close to 600 days. So the host was. The clients had all been updated and everything.
0: Right, right. So that's the other thing. If you're a fan of having huge uptimes, like I too am, you get a virtual machine with a true, really, really high uptime, and yet the underlying system is up to date.
2: Yep.
0: That's a lot of fun. I look forward to this being testable.
2: I imagine pass through maybe could solve some of those problems if they can't solve it other ways. But
0: yeah.
3: Now, what kind of hardware is it going to require to run this on?
0: The article says that they've tested it on Intel, AMD, and ARM hardware. So I'm guessing it's basically anything that supports the virtualization hardware extensions. And so that's essentially a set of hardware extensions that lets you run, you know, your virtualized machine essentially on the bare metal. And then it's extensions, so it's an API call that lets you talk to the CPU to control it as the hypervisor, which is how this whole thing works.
2: Yeah, and you pretty much need that for at least any type one hypervisor, maybe type two. Type two probably doesn't. I'm not sure.
0: Mm-hmm. Mm-hmm. Yep. All right. Ken, what about Ubuntu? What's going on here? You got a whole list of Ubuntu related stuff. What's the deal with Ubuntu?
2: See you in a half hour.
3: Actually, the first three are all related. It's the fourth one that you may find interesting when I get to it. But this week, Bobby Borisov, Sourav Rudra, and Joy Snedden all wrote about Canonical announcing it adopted a unified 2-week stable release update. They then go on to abbreviate that to SRU, but this is going to be the cycle for kernel updates, which will speed up patching, testing, and releasing fixes to users. According to Bobby, Canonical is replacing the current mix of 4-week regular kernel stable release update cycles and 2-week security cycles with a unified 2-week release process. Since those cycles overlap, Ubuntu will effectively receive a new kernel release every week. According to Joy, the reason for the change is the obvious one. Canonical describes the explosion in bugs and CVEs, driven largely by researchers using AI models and agents to uncover issues, as necessitating a new approach, which makes sense. Flaws are being found faster than ever, so patches have to follow suit. If not, users and companies who rely on Ubuntu are potentially left vulnerable to attack or exploit. According to Sourav, each cycle starts with a week of patch integration and prep work. The kernel team selects which fixes land on each kernel, builds the packages, and runs basic smoke tests to catch anything obviously wrong before the build moves on. Canonical states, while a patch is being prepared, they aim to provide safe workarounds where applicable, so users aren't left exposed in the meantime. Where no safe workaround exists, Canonical will say so clearly and point users toward general hardening steps instead. The goal is to get environments into a defensible, safer state within 24 to 48 hours of public disclosure, well before patch ships. This doesn't replace the patch. It buys, it buys the time needed to fix the vulnerability properly without sacrificing security. Now, more details about the new cycle is available in the articles by Bobby, Joey, and Sarov. Now, the last link I have is to a post by Miso Oras. About KDE Plasma. The desktop would start, flash for a second, then disappear. Plasma shell kept crashing in a loop. The article discusses what was happening in his system and how he had diagnosed it. Miso also provided temporary and permanent solutions. Even if you don't use KDE, this article does demonstrate how to create a systemd drop-in that will survive updates, which I found interesting as I was implementing it on my system.
0: Yeah, I saw the 2 week the 2 week cadence. I was actually a little confused because they're like, we are switching to a 2 week cadence, and it's going to have a 1 week cadence.
3: No, what? You've got two different kernels. One week one, you start it on one kernel. Week two, you start on the second kernel while they do the prepare it for shipping, the first one to ship. Then they switch to preparing the second one while they start on a new kernel.
0: So, yeah,
3: it's two overlapping weeks.
0: Yeah, that makes sense. I mean, if you're running it and you want to update all the time, that sounds great. That's a lot of updates, though.
3: Well, there's a lot of security patches coming, too.
0: That's true.
1: They're almost hitting rolling release.
2: I mean, that's for features. So, security.
3: This is security, for security, basically.
2: Right. I mean, yeah. Roll releases is really more of a feature thing. Security updates, you should be able to get them whenever they're.
3: So, for all intents and purposes, it's like, let's take 6.18 kernel, for example. Mm-hmm. You're going to have. It's going to be 6.18.1, .2, .3, .4,
2: .5. Yeah, lots of dots.
3: .52.
2: Even Microsoft has had to do out-of-band patches lately, so.
0: I mean, it's true. It's true. Every time the AI models get better, it has changed the game when it comes to security research. You can find, they find so many things that people have just either overlooked or ignored for so long, and then suddenly you kind of have to fix it. It's changing everything.
2: I'm always doing an apt update weekly anyway. Unfortunately, I guess this a kernel update requires a reboot. So,
0: yeah, unless you're doing something really fancy like live patching, which.
2: Yeah, Ubuntu has that. I think that's a pro feature.
0: I think it's a pro feature, yeah.
1: They have it, yep, pro.
2: Yeah.
3: Ubuntu Pro.
0: Yeah. All right. Well,
3: which I have enabled on my system.
0: Yeah, because it's free for the first five systems, right?
3: Yeah. And I've only got, at the moment, three systems.
0: Yeah. All right. Well, let's take a quick break. Got to pay the bills. And then we're going to go and talk about some more security vulnerabilities Jeff's going to tell us about right after this. Oh, 2030.
3: But. Did any of y'all hear about the issue with a recent update to Ubuntu 2604 causing KDE to do crashing loops?
2: I've seen something about that. I didn't actually read on it, but I saw headlines.
3: I personally experienced it.
0: They wanted to make all the refugees from Windows feel at home.
3: Actually,
2: it's because all those Windows users are going to Mint, and they're like, "How can we compete?"
0: Yeah, how can we possibly keep up?
3: Well, it was an interesting situation because I was rebooting back into Ubuntu 2604 from Amarchi, and it came up and logged in. Saw everything pop up. Then all of a sudden, I'm seeing three or four crash windows popping up. And at one point, I think I ended up having 26 different crash windows up.
2: Goodness. 2604, is that the version?
4: Yeah, it's 2604, an update there. It's a font config race condition.
1: Yeah, all right, still let's... on 2404 on mine.
2: Anyway, the commercial should be done now. So.
4: Yep, let's let Jeff jump back into it for us.
1: If you've ever used a tool that rebuilds your project, the moment you hit save or a file manager that refreshes itself when something new appears, you've used iNotify. It's been part of the Linux kernel since 2005, and it's one of those quietly useful features that nobody thinks about. iNotify is a program that says, watch this directory and tell me when something happens. And the kernel sends it events, like a file was open, read, changed, closed. You know, it keeps the kernel and other programs from having to poll a location, a file location, to see if anything has been updated. A team of 7 researchers at Graz University of Technology in Austria spent a long time asking a simple question: what can a program with no special privileges learn from those events? Their paper, being presented this November at the ACM CCS, you know, one of the top security conferences, has an uncomfortable answer. They tested Linux, Windows, Mac, OS, and Android, and unfortunately, by their own assessment, Linux leads the most leakage, we'll say. The root of the problem is one rule. If you can read the directory, you can put an iNotify watch on it, and then you'll get events for files inside it, even if the files you aren't allowed to open. The researchers call this the unreadable file bypass, and on Linux, the most interesting unreadable file lives in /dev. Now, every input device on your system shows up as a file under /dev/input. Your normal user account can't read those files, which is exactly why keyloggers usually need to have root access. But anyone can watch them. So every time you press a key, the kernel touches that device file, and iNotify files off an event to whoever's listening. Now, I just want to make sure this is clear. It knows that you touched that file because you pressed a key. It does not know which key you pressed. So it only says a key was pressed, not which one. Now, here's where it starts getting funky. The researchers had 6 people type a passage they'd never seen before. And in their attack, they detected their keystrokes with an F1 score between 93.1 and 100%. Now, F1 is just a standard measurement of accuracy. And the events arrived about 9 milliseconds after each key press on average. So why does timing matter? Security research going back more than 2 decades has shown that the rhythm of your typing, the gaps between the keys, can help an attacker narrow down what you typed. So based on how you type it, they kind of can pretty accurately guess what you typed. Now, even if you're logged in over SSH, it works. The researchers had a user on the same server watch the device while someone else typed 402 keystrokes over SSH. The attack caught everyone with no false alarms, so i.e. 100% accuracy. There is a limit, though.

0: the attack had never seen. So top 100, they kind of have them fingerprinted a little bit, I think is what's going on here. And then they kind of knew where you were going, not the ones that were, you know, some weird site that they didn't have record of, but in the top 100, they knew. Now, do we panic? Well, not really. I mean, it's something to know about, but don't freak out. The researchers actually reported the findings in 2025, and the Linux kernels patched in early 2026 stop iNotify from reporting the read and write events on device files. That, if you really care, that device, that fix is tracked as CVE-2025-68788, and it kills the keyboard and SSH attacks. But, you know, the paper that I have a link in the show notes to says this only covers device files. All other files in your system are still susceptible. Now, what they're proposing is that the fix for this is the kernel should only let you watch files that you can actually, that you actually own or can actually read. Now, another kind of caveat here, every one of these attacks requires code already running on your machine. So either in another user account or a program you installed, or, you know, nobody's just doing this over the internet. They have to have already been in your system and put in this software, or be watching all this. So it's recording this. What should you do? Right now, make sure your kernel version that you have compiled is from 2026 or newer. And I'm not going to list out all the kernels, but they backported it to a ton of kernels. So as long as you have something versioned from 2026 or newer, you know, you're from the start of the year, you're good. You know, and like anything, you know, make sure you're on a normal distro, you're careful about what you install, you know, i.e. don't take packages from shady places, you know, don't take candy from strangers, all the safety stuff.
1: Yeah, I was just thinking AUR, NPM.
0: Yeah.
1: There's a lot of shady places out there anymore.
0: I was going to mention AUR and all that. And I thought, let's just say, you know, shady places, and that covers all the three-letter acronyms out there. Basically, though, take a look at the articles linked in the show notes for a lot more details. And there's a couple in there, so I haven't access to the various like file notification attack from the actual website itself, and an article basically covering the research as well. So take a look. There's a lot more details in there. And like I said, just remember too, don't feel bad. It's Linux has got this, because all the other operating systems do too. We're not in this alone. This affects the entire, pretty much the entire computer industry.
1: Yeah, it's interesting. One of the things that I immediately questioned was like how much data do you get and how fine grained? Because I know in that same /dev, you also have like your disk changes when you move your mouse around, that also causes events. And it's like, are all those just the same event? Or no. It will tell you not only was a file changed, but this is a particular file that was changed. So an attacker can pretty easily hone in on just the keyboard, making it a lot more effective.
2: I feel like the prediction model must somewhat rely on like dictionary words and words that it knows. Like if you were typing random characters, I feel like it would be harder to predict just based off a typing pattern.
1: Yeah, I'm sure.
2: And then the other thing I wonder, if all these people that they monitored or tested with, if they all type, you know, the formal, you know, home row with all your fingers, you know, I wonder if they all type that way, because that seems like it'd be much more uniform. Whereas somebody, you know, some people are single finger. I know some people that might take couple fingers from each hand or three. You know, there's seems like a wide variety of hunting and pecking out there that it could throw some, I don't know. So maybe there is a reason to be a hunt and pecker.
0: Pecking for security.
2: Pecking for security.
3: So, Jonathan, just out of curiosity, what would you find by monitoring the /dev/DMA?

0: a heap directory.
1: DMA is direct memory access. I'm not sure what exactly is in DMA heap. Have a feeling you're going somewhere though.
2: Always says, what's the next story?
0: Nope, it has nothing to do with that. I'm just looking at all the directories that you have under dev.
1: Oh, you listed out /dev. Yeah, it's all the devices. I'm not sure what exactly is in DMA heap, but it's going to have something to do with managing the parts of RAM that are under direct memory access.
3: I don't think you're going to get anything because it's going to just know that it was changed, not what changed. The reason the keyboard worked was because of the timing, the rhythm. When if you listen to somebody type on a standard keyboard, most people using the home row and not typing with mittens or anything are going to have kind of a natural cadence. And if you have enough of that data, you can just go through and parse the timing to go, that's what these keys are. Because if you're typing multiple letters with one hand versus going back and forth, you're going to have a different speed as you move your fingers around.
1: Mm-hmm.
0: But I bet I know one that you might want to use iNotify with.
1: What's that?
0: Dev/USB.
1: Mm-hmm. And I'm sure that is exactly what the various desktop environments do to be able to give you a pop-up that you plugged in a new USB device. I'm sure that's exactly how they do it. Oh, all right. Let's actually talk about some Apple hardware. Right, Rob, we've got some news on Asahi and the M4. Is that what this is? Not exactly.
2: Yes, no.
1: Surprise us. Tell us what's going on.
2: All right. Maybe. I'm pretty sure we've talked about Asahi Linux's anti-AI stance before. And I remember thinking, I feel like I would have said something or thought something. You know, it seems to click in my mind. I don't remember exactly. That shutting out these tools could become a big mistake, and eventually someone else is going to come along and use those tools responsibly and jump ahead of Asahi Linux. Well, meet Gravity Linux. So Asahi broadly prohibits generative AI and material contributions, citing ethical concerns and the risk of contaminating its clean room reverse engineering with proprietary information. Those concerns deserve attention, and I obviously, I disagree with making a blanket ban to try to solve that. Gravity has released an early alpha for the M4 Mac Mini, so Asahi is not the only one in the game anymore. So running a Fedora-based KDE Plasma desktop on Wayland with working GPU acceleration and support for OpenGL 3.3 and OpenGL ES 3.0. Meanwhile, Asahi's recently announced M3 support still lacks full display controller and GPU support. On delivering an accelerated desktop for newer Apple hardware, Gravity has reached a significant milestone ahead of Asahi. And the connection to AI policy is explicit. Gravity says it forked from Asahi over policy differences, particularly LLM use. Asahi's foundational work deserves credit here, though. It helped make this possible and, kick this whole thing off. Now, Gravity's release is an early developer alpha. Things like suspend, USB-C, display output, and Thunderbolt aren't working yet. And shutdown and reboot can be unreliable. There's plenty left to prove before this becomes a dependable daily driver. But what I think we should all be able to get behind is Gravity's AI policy. Contributors remain responsible for delivering correct, maintainable code and demonstrating that it was developed through an acceptable clean room process. Using AI excuses none of that. They must disclose AI's involvement, explain what information the model received, and what human review occurred, and preserve records that maintainers can inspect. Gravity also prohibits feeding proprietary Apple implementation details into a model and asking it to disguise their origin. Starting a fresh chat doesn't erase that contamination. Their contributor guide reinforces the separation. People studying Apple's proprietary implementations produce carefully limited hardware documentation. Clean room developers build from permitted documentation and observations only. To me, this sounds like a responsible approach. You know, use the tools, demand good code, and keep humans accountable. One alpha release can establish how much gravity's progress came from AI, but to me, this is exactly the competitive pressure I was kind of expecting to happen. Rejecting useful tools can carry a cost, so Gravity is showing another approach. I wonder if Asahi is paying attention.
1: So I have a little bit different perspective on this. This is something I was thinking about, and it's what you mentioned that they talked about, the clean room implementation. So here's my story. Meshtastic project, GPL v3. People want to use it in their closed source applications. And so they go to Claude or their favorite LLM, and they say, give me a clean room implementation of the Meshtastic protobufs. And then they come to us and they say, I have a clean room implementation of the Meshtastic protobufs. And we say, oh, let's sign an NDA and we can take a look at that. And without fail, we look, after we sign an NDA, we look in their files, and the LLM will say, here's the clean room implementation of Meshtastic protobufs. This value was taken from this file on this line. This value comes from Meshtastic/source/this line. Obviously, the LLM is lying to them, is essentially what's happening. Oh, yes, I made a clean room implementation. And no, it didn't. It pulled up the files and just copied everything over. And that becomes pretty obvious when you know what you're looking for and you actually go and you look at it. So all that to say, that is a very real concern that using an LLM will break their true clean room implementation. And that to me is actually a really compelling reason to have blocked LLM usage, because that's something they care about very deeply in the Asahi project.
2: Right. And that's why their policy, you know, that you have to preserve that stuff and be willing to show them, you know, so they can look at your chat and stuff.
1: Show your work.
2: Just like school.
1: Yep.
0: Thinking back to when the early IBM clones came out, I think what you had is you had almost like three groups of people. One group that would go through, write a, not a script, but a list of things that you needed to have done.
1: Specifications.
0: Then you'd hand to another party, and they would implement that list of things in whatever way they thought seemed best. And then you had a third that would vet it.
2: Mm-hmm. Sounds right. Most of us can't think back that far, but
3: yeah, they would have one that would use, like, say, the BIOS and figure out everything the BIOS did, and then they would list that, and then the second group would just write out the specifications from that original group, and then you're right, you'd have another group that would actually code it, not knowing the first step. And then, yeah, it would get tested, but that way they would. But the thing was, they had people doing it and coming up with it. AI, being a pattern matching engine, is going to go, oh, I've seen this before. Here you go. Here's the answer. And it's not going to.
0: It's not clean.
3: No.
2: And, you know,
3: it's not thinking and coming up with new methods. It's simply regurgitating what it's already seen before. Mm-hmm.
2: Yeah, and to wrap that up, you know, like you said, Jonathan, there's definitely valid reason to block it, but I appreciate the you know, the concentrated effort, you know, the attention to detail that Gravity folks are trying to make to allow the tools to be used while still being responsible.
0: Mm-hmm. Use LLMA. Give me a list of tasks that the software accomplishes. LMD goes, okay, take these tasks, write a function to accomplish each.
1: Yeah, there, I've seen some attempts to be very careful and to do it that way. It's part of the deal is that we've not, like, as a sort of a universal legal system, or even in the United States, the U.S. legal system, we don't really have any rulings on what an LLM does as far as copyright. That's still an unanswered question. Now, I've talked to a couple of lawyers about this, and they've all agreed with the idea that the genie is out of the bottle, and there's not enough will within the court system to put it back into the bottle. So
0: it's public domain.
1: Well, it's not necessarily public domain, but just like the idea of one of the big questions with the LLM is, when you train it on copyrighted data, is the training transformative enough that it sort of breaks the copyright? It breaks you out from, you know, then you train it on copyrighted data. Is the result of that copyright, does it inherit that copyright? So in the case of like the GPL, does it inherit the GPL license? And the working idea right now is that no, it does not inherit it, because the LLM is transformative enough. It works in the same way that the human mind does. Obviously, when we read something copyrighted, our memory of that and our understanding of it is not copyrighted. Our brains do not become copyrighted, thankfully. The Free Software Foundation has a short story about essentially like a horror story with that as the concept, the right to read, I think they call it. But anyway, so the theory is that when an LLM gets trained, you have the exact same transformation. But like, I don't think that's been tested in court. And then there is also the question of like the output of the LLM. Copyright, at least in the United States, copyright only applies to things that are created by humans. And so there was a really famous case where a photographer gave a camera to a monkey, a primate of some sort. The monkey took a picture, and then the photographer went to copyright the picture, and it, you know, because reasons, it went to the court, and the court said that picture was not created by a human. It is public domain by default. And so there's several different things sort of playing together here that are really interesting questions about the legal status of LLM output and copyright questions.
0: So if I take a photograph and I just draw mustache showing it, is that transformative enough?
1: Probably not. But if you take a photograph and feed it into an LLM and ask the LLM to draw a mustache on it, then is it? I don't know. You ask a lawyer. I'm not a lawyer. Anyway.
0: Take this photograph. Use it. The photograph itself duplicated millions of times within the thing to create the same image.
3: Well, but see, then you get into the nuances of, was it lossless duplication or lossy duplication?
2: You know,
0: it's got to be lossy to be transformative.
2: If you give AI an image and don't really put good guardrails around it and tell it to do something to that image, if that's like a picture of you, for example, all of a sudden, suddenly, the picture doesn't really look like you. So it doesn't take thousands.
1: Indeed.
0: How does that apply to videos?
1: You remember that clip, the really cursed video of Will Smith trying to eat spaghetti?
3: Mm-hmm.
1: That's how it applies. All right, let's move on to something else, and this one is interesting. You guys may have seen it. So Jeff Gerling put out a video about the Raspberry Pi and swapping out RAM chips on it. And so this is a hack that ironically we covered on Hackaday years ago. You can buy a 1 gig Raspberry Pi, and if you have nerves of steel and a lot of self-confidence, you can desolder the CPU and the RAM chip because they're stacked on top of each other, on the way the Pi is built. So the RAM chip sits directly on the PCB, and then the CPU stacks on top of that. And you can actually take it apart and then put them back together with that may not be true on all of them, but I think on some of them that's the way it works. Anyway, two separate chips. That's the point here. They're two separate chips, CPU and RAM. You can desolder the RAM chip and replace it with a higher density RAM chip. So you can do like a self-upgrade of, 1 gig up to 4 or 8 gigs. And for some people, that's really a win. You may be able to get a higher capacity Raspberry Pi for a lot cheaper. Well, you can't do that anymore. And that's what Jeff Geerling was talking about, that Raspberry Pi has in their latest firmwares included a test for this, and the Pi will fail to boot. It will detect that this is a 1 gig Pi and you have an 8 gig RAM chip on it, and it fails to boot. And Jeff took the text of, and I don't blame him for this, of I'm disappointed in Raspberry Pi. Obviously, they're doing this to force people to buy the higher RAM version, you know, to buy an 8 gig if they want an 8 gig. They're shutting out people doing their own fixes. And I watched that, and I'm like, yeah, I get it. I bet there's a little bit more to it than that. I don't know yet what it is, but there's probably something else going on here. So that I would say do it like this. Go watch Jeff's video. Don't pause us. Hang on. Don't pause us. Finish watching this episode of the Untitled Linux Show. And then go watch Jeff's video. It's only like 7 or 8 minutes long. And then go read the Hackaday article. Because it is yet another take on this and a bit more information that apparently I see a comment coming live from Rocco's Life that this is a weird, perverse attempt with a fig leaf of excuse about integrity. Actually, what it is an attempt to stop scalpers, or at least this is what Aria over at Hackaday suspects, and I think it's probably a pretty valid call here. So if you go to places like Alibaba, or let's see what would be some of the other ones. Some of these like gray area sales places, and you buy an 8 gig Raspberry Pi. Well, historically, whoever it was that was the seller was actually buying the 1 gig and doing the swap for you in there. You know, out of the goodness of their heart, they were doing a RAM swap for you, and that's problematic for a couple of ways. AliExpress, that was the other sales place I was trying to think of, and apparently this happens on Amazon too, which does not surprise me. Amazon's not terribly trustworthy when it comes to some of these things. Anyway, they would buy a 1 gig Pi and they would do the swap, and then they would sell it as an 8 gig Pi. But the two problems with that: one, they are pocketing the difference instead of the Raspberry Pi guys, but two, like you don't know anything about the quality or the provenance of that RAM chip at that point. So like, it could be a knockoff chip, it could be a factory second, whereas if you buy it directly from Raspberry Pi, you kind of have an idea that it's a solid chip. So yeah, I think really the big reason for this was scalpers, and you know, it kind of gets into that gray market and the idea of not entirely legitimate hardware. I do also agree with the call out that it would have been really nice if the Raspberry Pi Foundation had like done this publicly and, you know, put out a statement or at least put it in the release notes for the firmware version that, hey, we're making this change and this is why. But if you want to do this, if you want to hack your Raspberry Pi and put 8 or 16 gigs of RAM on it, you can still do it. You just have to roll back your bootloader, the code there. There's no lock on it. You can roll back to previous versions. And so it's actually pretty easy to make this happen still. But what's really, really hard now is for a scalper to do this without telling anybody, being able to totally hide it. So I agree with Arya's take on Hackaday. I can't bring myself to be terribly mad over this. It could have been handled just a tiny bit better on the Raspberry Pi side with the communication around it. So hopefully we can put the pitchforks down.
3: And I could even see technical reasons if they hadn't set up for different memory sizes. I mean,
1: Jeff, that was the thing that I was immediately thinking of when I watched Jeff's video. I'm like, I know how much problem I've had trying to swap RAM on a laptop. Like one of my, I think it's the Framework 13 that sits outside my wife's laptop, actually. I tried to do a RAM upgrade on it and it would not boot with the new RAM. It was even RAM that was on the list as being approved and it would not boot with the new RAM. And I finally ended up swapping back to the old RAM. And so my immediate thought was, I wonder if they were just having technical problems because of this. And so they wanted to avoid all of that heartache.
3: Yeah, and a couple of things too is like, all right, you swap that RAM. It's never as good a connection as the very first fresh chip going on. When you redo those solder balls, it just there's a little oxidation. It's just not quite as good. The other thing is, so people know, there are tiers of memory. So if you've got RAM that you're going to stick in this can never go down server, you're paying premium prices, but that is the super tested, highest quality, guaranteed good memory. If you're going to have RAM all the way down to like, oh, this is just a junk little toy, it needs to last like maybe 12 hours and then we don't care. Yeah, there's some of that gets binned way down and they sell it really cheap because, yeah, we know it's got problems. It's mm-hmm. not guaranteed. You don't run this in anything important. And there's multiple tiers. So depending on your price point and the application you're going to use, those chips get binned differently. And yeah, the very bottom ones are pretty cheap because they're kind of crappy.
1: Yep, absolutely. It kind of reminds me of the other thing that happens with Chinese factories sometimes. Not every company in China, not every factory, but in some of them, what will happen is, you know, they have the day ship that goes in, it makes the official product under the brand name, then those guys pack it up and go home, and somebody forgets to lock the factory, and then the night shift come in, and they make the knockoff version of it, different brand name, sell it for half the price, on the same factory hardware, and that just happens at night, and then they clean up, and they gather their stuff, and they leave, and then the day shift comes back in. It makes apparently that happens quite a bit, and that's why you see so much almost identical knockoff stuff unfortunately on places like Amazon. I don't want to get into that any further.
3: I was going to say, also they'll take chips that maybe failed qualification. They're only partially functioning, and they go into the recycle barrel. Well, you can run them through the laser scribe and go, oh, see, look, we'll put these marks on them. And then you can actually program them to say, oh, yeah, we only have 4 gigs of this chip working. We're going to say it's marked as an 8 gig and program it to be an 8 gig, which it's kind of like the SSD stuff where, yeah, you won't see a problem until you try to use that piece of memory that either doesn't work or isn't there.
1: You also have like AMD used to do this a lot, and I'm sure every CPU manufacturer does this to some extent. And this is not a sketchy thing to do, but it's just similar. If you have an 8-core CPU, but some of the cores don't validate, you turn them off, and suddenly you've got a 6-core CPU or a 4-core CPU, and you know, they sell it for cheaper because the alternative, if you do it that way, it's a valid CPU, but the alternative was just throw it in the trash. So there's a lot of that kind of binning and recycling that goes on.
3: And memory's the same way. Your 8 gig part, they might blow fuses in there, and there's special fuses inside every memory chip that they blow and then go, okay, this, we know the 4 gig is good, so we're just going to sell it as a 4 gig chip at a reduced tier.
1: Interesting. I did not know that was possible with memory. That's very cool.
3: Yeah, there's all sorts of redundancy built in, and yep. So that, because why scrap an entire chip when you can go kind of like this CPUs, right? All right, we're just going to blow fuses on a couple cores that are broken. All right, we sell it as a reduced core chip. We still get some value out of the chip.
0: Mm-hmm. Now, you know, it's funny that it's coming out now when we're experiencing this increase in the price of RAM instead of, what was it, about 2 years ago when they actually started doing this?
1: And I think it's probably, that's probably why it's coming out now, is that people were, you know, they have suddenly the need to try to do this, and the Raspberry Pi price has gone up so much, and so people were trying to try to do it.
3: But this stuff has been going on for decades.
0: And I got a feeling it's less hobbyist and more resellers that are trying to make a bit more profit.
1: Well, that's something the Hackaday article, there are links to GitHub issues where people bought new Raspberry Pis, and they were failing to boot with exactly these errors. And that's exactly what it was. It was shady resellers that were doing the work and selling them as new higher memory Pis, and
0: for more money.
1: Oh, of course. course.
0: And that's sharing it with the Raspberry Pi Foundation.
3: Well, and keep in mind, this is surface mount chips. So this is not just, oh, I got a wire and I use my soldering iron and I put it in. You need to know how to ball a surface mount chip and get the solder flowing.
1: It's definitely beyond my soldering levels, I'll tell you that.
0: I don't think you want me trying it now.
1: I can solder, but I have also tried soldering and blown up capacitors before. That's always real fun. Like, I'm going to desolder this thing to see what's in it. Let me use my heat gun to get into it. Surely that capacitor there will be fine. Bzz, boom. Yeah. All right. Anyway, let's actually take a quick break so I can recover from blowing up that capacitor. And we're going to talk some more about the Raspberry Pi, actually. We're going to let Ken dive into a slightly different topic on it. So don't go anywhere. We'll be right back.
0: Now we put us...
3: Yeah.
0: Good spin on the Raspberry Pi Foundation.
3: Yeah, Rocco's life. Yeah, that's what I was saying earlier. This has been going on for decades.
1: Oh, yeah.
2: You know, I just looked at Alibaba, and I see memory as low as like $2 on there. Or $4 on there.
1: Why don't you buy what some type of what memory? You get?
2: Like, how? What?
3: Oh, it's DDR1.
1: Oops. The stuff on Alibaba and AliExpress is
2: I didn't even click on it, but
1: nuts.
2: I didn't even click on it to see what it said it was, but
3: well, I'm giving the benefit of doubt that it actually was memory at least some point in its life and not just a black plastic square. Look, I 3D printed some DDR5. Yeah.
2: See, it says DDR3, DDR4. Oh,
0: doesn't help my computer any.
1: It's DDR3 and DDR4?
2: Well, I don't know. I know you could pick. It says 4 gig, 8 big gig, 16 gig, DDR3, DDR4. I don't see where you could pick DDR4 or 3. Oh, it's dependent on the capacity, maybe. I don't know.
3: Run away. Interesting.
0: The 1 gig's DDR3. The 4 gig's DDR4.
2: Actually, they all say DDR4 down in the attributes when I change the...
1: Yep. That checks out. That is exactly as expected.
2: It was DDR3. They are selling as DDR4. I don't know.
3: What amazes me is the cost. If I tried to rebuild my gaming machine now, I got 64 gigs of DDR5, 6,000 in it.
2: It says certified.
1: That's about how
2: on
1: much it would take.
2: It says certified on it though.
1: That memory speed is not supposed to be the cost, Jeff.
3: right. I know, it's just like, what would it take now to, oh my gosh.
1: Yeah,
3: it's a few years old, so I bought it when it was cheap.
1: Mm-hmm. It's a good investment. It's almost like buying Apple stock. All right, let's get back into it. Ken, what do we got?
0: Well, we've got an updated look for the Raspberry Pi desktop. Last week, Bobby Borisov, Simon Long, and Marcus Nestor wrote about the Raspberry Pi Foundation publishing a new version of its Debian-based Raspberry Pi OS, based on Debian 13 Trixie and powered by the long-term supported Linux 6.18 LTS kernel series. The new Raspberry Pi OS release introduces dock support to the Wayland panel, along with new icon menu and icon task list plugins, and a widgets panel in Control Center to let you enable the configuration of the dock and taskbar. According to Simon, these new features are entirely optional unless you choose to enable them. Your desktop will continue to look and feel exactly the way it always has. These are purely intended to give users who won't a more up-to-date desktop experience, the option to have one if they want it. Bobby, Simon, and Marcus agree that the biggest change is the introduction of an icon dock, which can replace the existing taskbar or be used alongside it. Two new widgets have been added to the dock. One is a graphical application launcher, and the other is an icon-based combined quick launcher and task list. Notifications have been moved to their own control center panel, replacing the previous WF panel pie dialog. Plus, a new shortcuts panel lets users view and configure system keyboard shortcuts. According to Marcus, the new Raspberry Pi OS also introduces a brand new screenshot tool, a new monolithic build of the file manager that integrates PCMan FM and LibFM into one application, and switchable auto mounting of external drives to the ejector plugin, since PCMan FM no longer auto mounts them by default. If you want all the details on the new Raspberry Pi OS, I recommend reading Bobby, Simon, and Marcus's articles.
1: A lot of new stuff in there. What is there anything in particular that you're looking forward to? Now, actually, before I ask you that, Ken, do you actually run any Raspberry Pis as like desktop computers?
0: As desktop computers? Not at the moment. I've got the Raspberry Pi 5 that I've got set up as a Kodi basically interface and hanging off of one of the TVs in the house. And I've got to go see if it'll access the Jellyfin that I'm running in a VM at the moment. I haven't done that in a while.
1: Yeah.
0: And then the Raspberry Pi 4 is just I'm using it as an OctoPie still. I think it's time to update it again.
2: Every week.
1: Yep. You know, I remember when the Raspberry Pi Control Center was like really, really minimal and hardly anything there. And they keep adding things to it. And it's actually pretty cool that there's now so much in there. You have so much control you have over it. And I kind of like it. I kind of like what they've done. I'm not usually a big FCE fan. It's usually a little too minimal for me, but it really works fairly well on the Pi. Right? Isn't it XFCE based? No, LXDE.
0: I was gonna say I thought it was the LXDE.
1: I remembered wrong. Imagine that. I am jet lagged. that's my excuse, and I'm sticking to it. I'll have to pull this release down though, particularly on my Raspberry Pi laptop. That one's going to be the one that it'll be the coolest to test out on.
0: Think but we can really, run KDE on Raspberry Pi yet?
1: Well, that's really what I'm interested in. And you know, we talk about KDE being so lightweight. Jeff has a story here about the KDE. I'm going to turn it over to him, and then I'm going to check my network connection because I feel like I might be the one breaking up here. But we're going to let Jeff take over and talk about KDE for a bit.
3: Yeah, this is a little bit of a ripple in the force, so to speak. So on September 23rd, Nate Graham published a post titled KDE and AI and You and Me. And it opens like this. So I accidentally triggered an online shitstorm, not the word he used, but I'm editing that for the kids, in the process of trying to craft a set of more restrictive LLM usage guidelines for KDE. Now, the key word here is restrictive. The problem Graham was trying to solve is the same that almost every other open source project has. People are feeding AI chatbots, bug reports, pasting whatever comes out into a merge request and leaving a volunteer maintainer to figure out whether any of it even works. You know, this is the same thing we've talked about for a while now, and various projects have handled it differently. But as Graham put it bluntly, LLMs lower the barrier to enter for people who have no idea what they're doing to basically DDoS, FOSS, you know, free open source software maintainers with a tidal wave of crap. Now, the reason I'm doing this story is this took on a life of its own. And, you know, I thought I should put what really happened out there. So it kind of does it a little of justice. So on September 19th, Nate Graham opened a draft policy for discussion on the KDE Invent, the project's GitLab server. And its golden rule was don't be lazy. Don't use a tool to replace your own judgment, your own communication or your learning. Don't submit code you don't understand and couldn't have written yourself. The idea was that AI-assisted code should be indistinguishable from what your normal work looks like, and maintainers would have a clear cover to close AI slop without anybody arguing about it. So if you got crap code, see ya. We're not dealing with it. You know, and like I said, this is a stance like a lot of projects are taking now. You can use AI, you know, in general, a lot of them say you can use AI, but you better know what it does. You better understand the code. You can't just throw whatever out there and have no idea what's going on. Now, Graham also argued against requiring contributors to label AI-assisted code. His reasoning was that the disclosure tags are basically, in a quote, just free advertising for the LLM provident. And at the same time, something else was building. So now KDE's annual Academy conference had accepted a talk called A Lovable Sovereign AI Native KDE. And it closed with the line, the question is not whether AI, it is how. You should choose how much AI and which. Now, Nate says it came from two people who are important to KDE in decades past, but hadn't contributed recently. It got what he calls a fairly chilly reception, but online, a lot of people read AI native KDE as KDE's official direction, which it very much was not. It was a discussion, a thought. It was not a solid direction or a path forward. Well, you put those two things together and you can guess what happened. Hilarity ensued. Nearly 50 people weighed in on the draft over just a few days. Some thought it was a reasonable line in the sand. Others thought any policy that allows AI gives it KDE's blessing. KDE's developer, Soon Varola, called the proposal a giant insult to KDE's eco, the earth, copyright, and code reviewers, you know, pointing to the energy use of AI data centers. Another contributor, Hattie Choker, argued the opposite. The genie's out of the bottle and a ban would only punish the people with, you know, honest enough to follow it. And then it really went off the rails. So that's kind of where it started. Now we derailed the whole train. Two people with no clear connection to KDE started fighting about the morality of AI in general. You know, one dug up the other's old social media posts. You know how these online discussions quickly turn into dumpster fires. Comments were then locked to KDE developers, and both people were banned, and the thread eventually was taken down. Meanwhile, an outside campaign called KDE for the People started demanding a complete ban on generative AI, and the Register reports it collected about 250 signatures before it closed. Now, Nate's post is kind of equal parts apology and just exasperation. He says a bunch of people, mostly outside of KDE, who disapprove of LLM usage, derailed KDE's attempt to add restrictions to LLM usage. You know, he does mention the downside of AI. He lists the stolen training data, murky licensing, electrical strain, and hardware shortages. And his analogy, it's like the 100 billion toaster-sized nuclear reactors dropped from the sky one day. You know, 2026, the year the nuclear toasters took over. So where does KDE stand now? Yeah, right now, nowhere. As of this week, it's adopted neither Graham's draft nor a ban, and a revised draft is still expected. I think they're just kind of waiting for the smoke and the flames to die down a little bit. Future discussions will likely be limited to actual KDE contributors. And, you know, for what it's worth, the three official goals KDE picked after the Academy are enterprise deployments, better documentation, and next generation styling. Nothing involving AI. And like I said earlier, that AI topic was just a topic, a discussion, a thought exercise. That's all it was. Not a direction, not an initiative, no promise of anything. Graham's own summary is, I don't know what to do, and that's scary. If the people building your desktop feel that way, you're in good company. So take a look at the articles linked in the show notes for more details and more information on the ship storm that happened.
2: I've seen a petition online. Somebody was,
1: of course there's a petition.
2: Asking, hey, sign our petition to ban AI and KDE. I said, where do I find the other petition?
3: Yeah, that was that.
0: At the page you started it on.
1: No, let's not do that. That does not feel like that would make the situation better.
3: Yeah, that was the KDE for people movement that they were trying to start when it was like, we're going forward on this initiative. We want this. But nobody actually ever said that's what they were doing.
1: Yeah.
3: A lot of go with nobody, no direction.
0: Let's hope nobody reverses things and goes with EDK for AI.
1: EDK.
3: It only runs on 11X.
1: My goodness. Surrounded by clowns. Yeah.
0: You just now realizing that?
1: No, just reminded of it. I am sort of disappointed in the internet, I guess. I think one thing that really sticks out to me here is that I think Nate took the wrong tact here by trying to apologize and trying to defend himself at all. I think when you're faced with this sort of insanity, not people within KDE that have opinions, those you listen to, but when you're faced with the insanity of the brigading from people outside, the thing to do is just ignore them and do what you feel you need to do.
0: Or turn it into a streaming game.
1: Yeah, I guess.
3: No, I think they should have early on just locked it down to only developers that actually, you know, contribute. And even at the discussion, maybe reiterate, this is, you know, you're talking about two separate things. You're confusing them. And this is, you know, explain what the differences are.
1: Yeah.
0: Or started off by whitelisting who can provide input into it.
1: Yeah.
3: That's the KDE developers.
1: Move the thing off the public mailing list and talk about it internally. And then come to a decision, announce the decision, and then batten down the hatches. People are going to be mad no matter what you say. Running an open source project, you just kind of have to be prepared for people to be ticked off at you. That's just the way it works anymore. Because the internet's a terrible place and there are terrible people there and everybody has an opinion and they think their opinion is very special and you should listen to it. And not everybody is right.
2: So yeah.
0: I agree with all of those statements.
1: Yeah. Yeah.
2: It's been that way for a long time. So it's
1: too
2: late to be disappointed.
3: I was going to say I was disappointed in the early 90s.
1: Yeah.
0: You should have been around in the 80s.
2: He was.
3: I was, but I was on,
1: he wasn't disappointed.
3: FidoNet. I wasn't on the internet. I was on like BBS servers and FidoNet and that kind of stuff. I didn't hit the actual internet until early 90s.
1: Yeah.
0: The problem is opinions have been around as long as humans have.
2: Yeah. So let's talk about some more opinions.
1: I mean, that's all we got. It's all we got. It's opinions, really.
0: So, Rob, what's your opinion on Valve?
1: That's a good question.
2: They are awesome. And I like the idea of having one powerful gaming PC and being able to play from another room. Leave the big machine at a desk, sit somewhere comfortably, and stream the game to any lower or lesser power device I want. The challenge is making it feel like you're actually sitting at the gaming PC. Valve's latest Steam beta introduces an experimental video codec called PyroWave, designed to reduce the delay in Steam Remote Play. I know I haven't tried Steam Remote Play in a long time, but it wasn't a good experience for me. I mean, it's been many years, but I'll have to try it again. Anyway. When you stream a game, your computer has to render each frame, compress it, send it across the network, and have the receiving device decode and display it. Every step takes time. A beautiful picture becomes considerably less impressive when your character reacts noticeably after you press the button. Pyro Wave tackles the encoding and decoding part with a design built for speed, developed by Hans Christian Arntzen. It uses Vulkan computer shaders and compresses each frame independently. Its implementation is also open source under the MIT license. It's very open. There is a trade-off, and it's a pretty substantial one, and that is bandwidth. Valve's PyroWave uses 5 to 10 times the bandwidth of other streaming codecs. It recommends connecting the computer over wired gigabit Ethernet or better, which isn't going to help me with the frames that I haven't ordered yet, the Valve Steam frames. For streaming across your own house, I think that's an interesting bargain, though. If the network has a capacity sitting around unused, which most of them do, spending more of it to make a game feel more responsive sounds worthwhile to me. Imagine leaving your gaming tower in the office and using a compatible computer connected to the living room television. Improvements like this could make that arrangement much more appealing and reduce the temptation to build another expensive gaming system. There are image quality options too. PyroWave supports HDR. Jonathan, you like that one?
1: Mm-hmm.
2: When both in support, at least. Plus optional 4:4:4 color, which can help preserve fine color detail and make desktop text cleaner. It's available in the Steam beta on Windows and Mac OS. Linux users also need to use the experimental Steam RT3 client. Have that enabled. PyroWave itself is an opt-in setting under Remote Play's advanced client options, and Valve cautions that whether it helps depends on your particular setup. And that's what I like to test, you know, how it actually feels when playing. If a software update can make the game and hardware I already own more enjoyable to use in this house, you know, that's a Steam feature. Another Steam feature, because it's just one after another. It's another one I'd be excited about.
1: Yeah. So one of the things that intrigues me is that it's not made for low bandwidth. It's LAN only, high bandwidth. So I'm guessing low latency and high quality is really what they're looking for. Maybe a low CPU usage on the decoding too.
2: You know, I didn't say a thing about latency. You know, really today with fiber usage, you know, a 1 gig home network isn't a whole lot different than a 1 gig internet connection if you got it on both ends, but the latency might be a problem.
0: 1 gig to your home or within your home?
1: That's pretty much what he just said.
2: Yeah, I've got both.
1: High bandwidth, low latency video codec. Yeah, so that's what they're going for, is the ability to be able to encode and decode those frames very quickly. Yeah, very cool. Now I wonder if they took patents into consideration. Are we going to get, you know, a statement here in the next few days from MPEG LA that we're rolling out our licensing program for PyroWave. We'll sue you if you don't buy in. That's the sort of thing that particular group of sharks would do. Is it open
3: source? I'm glad I MIT. Upgraded the 2.5 gig.
1: Cool.
2: MIT licensed.
1: Yeah, 2.5 gigs is great. I've got it on technically from the ONT to the server, and then from the server to the one desktop. I've got 2.5 gig.
2: And, well, now yeah. I'm going to have to one up and go upgrade myself.
1: Yeah, go to 5 gig.
3: Well, actually, it's pretty cheap. When I bought the switches,
1: yeah, not too bad.
3: Two and a half gig is nothing these days.
2: Yeah, I can't match you, though. I got a... one up you, so I gotta go to 10 gig.
1: I must beat you.
2: I'm gonna have fiber in my house on my land side.
1: Nice.
3: Well, you already beat me on the incoming. I got 1 gig down and like 50 megabytes up,
2: and that's the important thing anyways.
1: true
0: Is it down or up?
1: Both, really. That's what you want. All right. Actually, we're going to take a quick break, and then we're going to come back and talk about a couple of graphical things. Maybe watch some videos, do some benchmarking. But don't go anywhere. It'll be fun. We'll be right back right after this. 120, 120, 120, 120, 45. I looked up at my laptop, which happens to be sitting underneath the air conditioner, and I saw a drip go down the screen. And I'm like, feet. Run over, wipe the water up. Don't kill my new laptop.
3: Yeah, I can't even get DOCSIS. I'm on DOCSIS 3 right now. I can't even get 3.1 where I'm at. Running old hardware.
0: Did they ever come out with a DOCSIS 4?
2: I think so.
1: I don't remember.
4: If they have not yet, I'm sure they will.
2: I'm pretty sure it's out. I don't pay much attention.
0: It'll probably come out before the cable company's upgraded to it.
3: There is a 4. It recently just came out. It builds on 1.3 by expanding the spectrum capabilities up to 1.8 gigahertz to deliver high symmetrical speeds. Well, that's what I need.
2: Yeah. Yep.
4: That's obnoxious. Anyway.
1: Sorry, I'm trying to... Here, I'll show you what I'm trying to do. Here. I need... This is hardware time with Jonathan. I need this thing and this thing both plugged in at the same time, and I only have one USB-C port open. Well, I can make it a USB-A port because it's a framework. And so I went, oh, I have a USB hub. And I plugged it in, and nothing showed up. And I went, oh, I have another USB hub. It has two USB ports on the same side, and they're too close together for both of those big honking adapters to plug in. And I don't immediately have a tiny little extender cable to make it work. So, meh. That's what I have to say about that.
3: Life is tough all over.
1: Yes. Yes, it is. USB dongles make me sad. All right. Where were we? All right, Ken.
0: Coming back from the break?
1: Well, yes, Ken. I know that. Thank you. Ken is going to tell us all about VLC and what is new there.
0: Yes, I am, because last week, Bobby Borisov reported on the release of the popular open source multimedia player VLC version 3.0.24-RC1, titled Veterinary. Now, following that, Marcus Nestor announced the official release of VLC version 3.0.24 this week. Now, this update brings significant improvements, including a major upgrade to FFmpeg, support for FlakPak builds, enhanced compatibility with Qt6, and a long list of improvements for playback and streaming. One of the most notable changes in VLC 3.0.24 is the transition from FFmpeg version 4.4 to 8.1.2, which significantly enhances decoding performance and resolves playback issues across various formats. Another important addition for Linux users is the inclusion of FlakPak build support in VLC. Additionally, codec support has expanded to include decoding for ATRAC 3 and ATRAC 9 audio formats. MP4 files will now support CEA-708 closed captions. According to the changelog, VLC version 3.0.24 also addresses over 130, count them, 130 security vulnerabilities in VLC and its bundled libraries, including fixes for out-of-bounds access, integer overflows, double freeze, and use-after-free bugs. For more information, you can read the articles I have linked in the show notes by Bobby and Marcus. It was an interesting 2 weeks there because I come across the release, the RC1 last week, and started writing up my notes for last week's episode. Then wasn't able to make it. So when I looked back, I saw this week, Marcus had released a similar article about it actually coming out completely. So, Jonathan, How long do you think it will be before Ubuntu 26.04 has it?
1: No clue. I don't even know how. I don't even know if they will grab it. I would assume so because there's security fixes in there, but
2: not until the next one.
0: Hopefully, it'll be in 26.10.
3: It almost sounded like for a moment you said they added decoding for 8-track.